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1: So it's much smaller in comparison, but what's drawing attention here with this is that the usage patterns tend to be most heavily used by people who are really on the financial margins.
2: I'm Natalie Kitroev. 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
5: Live from NPR News in Washington, I'm Ryland Barton. The U.S. is hitting back at Canada after Canada put retaliatory tariffs on American goods into place today. The White House now says it's banning Canadian motorcycles, dairy, and alcohol products from the U.S., among other actions. NPR's Emily Feng has more.
6: Citing what it called discriminatory measures against American cheese, the White House announced it was stopping most Canadian alcoholic beverages, dairy, and motorcycles. The Trump administration has also threatened potential 50% tariffs on Canadian assembled and made cars that could kick in this coming January, despite a free trade agreement signed during Trump's first term exempting such cars from tariffs. Earlier this week, Trump also wrote on his social media site he was forbidding Canadian origin products from the GSA. That's the federal government's procurement platform, which handles hundreds of billions of dollars of orders and contracts for goods and software and other services that support federal offices. Emily Feng, NPR News, Washington.
5: New Hampshire Republican John Sununu will face Democrat Chris Pappas in November in the race to replace retiring Democratic U.S. Senator Gene Shaheen. That's according to a race call from the Associated Press. Sununu was ousted from the Senate by Shaheen in 2008. He was one of two former senators Shaheen has previously defeated seeking to return to Washington. Pappas left his seat in the 1st Congressional District after four terms to run for Senate. The U.S. military says it destroyed five Iranian oil tankers as Iran hits back at American targets in the region. Secretary of State Marco Rubio was asked about the latest flare-up on his swing through South America, as NPR's Michelle Kellerman reports.
7: The Trump administration has been trying to pressure Iran through sanctions and a military blockade, but with no negotiations in sight to end the war and Iran testing the blockade, Secretary Rubio is warning that these clashes will continue.
8: The back and forth is pretty straightforward, and that is that Iran continues to try to hit U.S. naval ships, and for every time they do that or try to do that, they're going to lose tankers. And I think you'll see that again today.
7: He was speaking at the end of a day of talks in Colombia, where he talked about security cooperation with the new right-wing government to fight drug trafficking. Michelle Kellerman, NPR News, Barranquilla, Colombia.
5: A jury foreperson says the lone holdout juror in the Lindsey Clancy trial said he had reasonable doubt, but still wouldn't acquit. That's according to an interview with Boston's NBC 10. Last week, a judge declared a mistrial when jurors failed to reach a unanimous verdict over whether Clancy was criminally responsible for killing her three young children. Clancy's lawyers asking President Trump to pardon her. A president's pardon power applies only to federal crimes, and Clancy was prosecuted under state law, but Trump has taken a broad view of his clemency powers. U.S. stocks sank today after the three-day weekend, and the latest fighting in the war with Iran pushed oil prices higher. The S&P 500 fell more than 0.5%. You're listening to NPR News. Republicans are descending on Dallas this week for a two-day convention called by President Trump to rally his party ahead of the midterm elections. Trump has said he wants to channel the national conventions that are held every 4 years when a party's presidential candidate is formally nominated and rising political stars speak. Republicans have never held a midterm convention before, but Democrats did in the 1970s and 80s. The Program for International Student Assessment, or PISA, tells us how the world's 15-year-olds are doing in subjects like science, math, and reading. NPR's Janaki Mehta reports on the 2025 results.
9: The idea behind PISA is to see how students nearing the end of their school career are doing at applying their academics to real-world tasks. The good news for American students, they did better in science and reading than students in most other countries, though China and Singapore topped every subject. Compared with 2022, American student scores didn't change much other than a dip in reading skills. Girls did better than boys in reading, but boys scored higher on computational problem solving and math. And the performance gap between high-performing and low-performing American students was much bigger than in other countries. Starting with this latest report, PISA will now happen every 4 years instead of three. Janaki Mehta, NPR News.
5: The creators of satirical cartoon South Park say they've apparently changed the show's name to South America ahead of its 29th season. The renaming appears to target President Trump, who's recently tried to rename bodies of water like Lake Ontario to Lake America and the Gulf of Mexico into the Gulf of America. You're listening to NPR News from Washington.
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2: From the New York Times, I'm Natalie Kitroev. This is The Daily. As Americans struggle with rising costs just about everywhere, they're increasingly turning to a new form of credit, buy now, pay later loans. Those loans have exploded since the pandemic, in part because they're easier to get and often cheaper than credit cards. And now, people are relying on them for everything from groceries to rent. Today, my colleague Stacy Cowley explains the draw and the hidden risks of buy now, pay later loans, and what their rise says about the state of the American consumer. It's Tuesday, September 8th. Stacy, welcome back to the show. I love having you here.
1: Thanks for having me back to talk about debt again.
2: Yes, the debt that we are here to talk about are these buy now, pay later loans. And I want to start by asking you to explain at a really high level what these loans are and why they've become so popular.
1: So these are very short-term installment loans that you can use when you're purchasing something at a retail checkout or online or just in your daily shopping needs. And they are typically very quick and easy to get. You can usually get approved for one within minutes. And they let you buy something and space out your payment for it over time. So let's say you're going to buy a new pair of shoes. You can click a button and say, okay, I'm going to do a 6-week loan and I will every 2 weeks pay a third of this and I will have it paid off in 6 weeks rather than paying for all of it upfront right now. You can also download an app. When I was reporting this story, I went and downloaded some. I signed up with a firm. 5 minutes later, I had a $6,000 credit line and a whole list of merchants I could go spend it at. So that is the intention, to make these really easy to obtain. And what's been happening over the last few years and starting to accelerate is they're moving into the physical world. A lot of these vendors now offer payment cards where you could use it at a checkout, tap and pay and go. They are starting to offer loans for other sorts of more recurring expenses in people's lives. And we know that roughly half of Americans have used a loan like this at some point in the last few years. Hmm. And around 15 to 25% of Americans are using them really regularly.
2: And why does that matter, that so many people are turning to these loans?
1: Certainly people have always used, you know, credit cards and things like that for consumer purchases. So the idea that you're having to borrow to finance your daily needs, that's not new.
2: Right.
1: What's drawing attention here with this is both how easy and frictionless these are to obtain, and also that the usage patterns tend to be most heavily used by people who are really on the financial margins. These are often people who've maxed out their credit cards, who don't qualify for credit cards. People are struggling to keep up with their bills and their debts. So that's always a concern when you see people borrowing things that they may not be able to repay. About half the people who use buy now, pay later loans say they couldn't make the purchase without them.
2: Mm.
1: The other thing that's drawing attention is just how quickly these are growing. They're growing by about double-digit growth rates every year. Last year, Americans spent about $160 billion through these loans, which is about twice what they'd spent 2 years earlier.
2: Okay, so really rapid growth in a form of credit that is going to people who may not be qualifying for other types of loans or may have maxed out their credit cards. How did we get to this point where these loans have become so ubiquitous, where You can't really check out of any online store without being offered them.
1: So these loans really started about 15 or so years ago in Europe and Australia. That's where they kind of started to take off. We saw them move into the United States, you know, a decade or so ago, but the pandemic was really the moment where they skyrocketed. Basically, what happened there is you had a lot of people sitting at home doing a lot of online shopping. There was real consumer demand, and these became a very easy way for merchants to put them at the checkout counter on their online websites and say, hey, you can quickly get credit and finance this purchase.
2: Can you just explain that? I know the pandemic was an economically difficult period for a lot of people, but the U.S. government was also working to keep people afloat with these pandemic checks, and a lot of people did have cash on hand. So why were they turning to these loans?
1: Right. It was a moment when people were sort of unusually flush compared to how they usually are in America. What was appealing about these loans is they sort of facilitated impulse purchases, and sometimes they were used by people who just wanted to use them for convenience. If you're going to go buy a couch for your house in the pandemic and you have the option of stretching the payment out for a few weeks or months, sure, why not? Especially when they started, those retail merchant loans, they often came with no fee. The merchant was paying the costs. Can also kind of entice you to buy something that might be a little more of a splurge. You're scrolling, you see a cool outfit, you see a cool pair of shoes. This makes it really easy to sort of impulse go, yes, I'm going to buy this. And that's why the merchants offered them. For them, it's a way to make a sale you might not otherwise make.
2: So at this point in the history, it sounds like the massive growth in the loans is being driven by a particular consumer culture that took over when we were all staring at our phones nonstop, trying to keep up with the Joneses on Instagram and TikTok and such.
1: Totally. And that moment also coincided with the sort of takeoff, really, of influencer culture.
11: Hi, guys. So I wanted to film a Everything I Bought This Week video.
1: People are looking on Instagram and TikTok.
12: So I did a thing, spent £190 on Shein.
1: You would have people sort of bragging about, hey, I used Klarna and I went on a shopping spree and here's what I got.
13: I did a little Sephora order. I paid for everything through Klarna because that way
1: it became in the zeitgeist and kind of normalized that this was a way of paying for things you might want to go purchase.
13: Girl math is when you use Afterpay for literally everything.
14: If you have no money but want some clothes, just smack it on the Klarna.
15: Life is too short to not experience things because you don't have the money right now. Baby, put it on the payment plan.
1: And then since then, that's when they started their sort of morph out into a much broader pool of retail options and showing up at your grocery store checkout and things like that.
16: I used Klarna to buy my groceries from Aldi, and this is everything that I got.
17: Pay your rent, pay your car note.
18: I have gotten my car fixed on Affirm and Klarna.
19: Groceries are expensive, but I got all of this today because I used Klarna.
1: And that's been the thing that's been changing, especially this year. Not only are people really starting to use these loans for more everyday essentials, the vendors are leaning into it. So a lot of them have started specifically targeting and offering products in that space. For one example, Flex is an app that people have used for years to pay for rent. That is their specific market. They do about $2 billion a month in rent loans.
2: Wow.
1: This year, they started deliberately expanding into sort of a broader set of recurring monthly expenses, like utilities and auto loans. We've seen other lenders sort of following that same path. So Affirm is one that people might have used online. It's a pretty popular retail checkout app. They, this year, started offering rent loans. They said they were responding to what they saw as user demand for that more everyday essential.
2: So it's expanded far beyond influencer culture. People are using it on basic necessities.
1: Yeah. One person I talked to, one analyst, was referring to this as the new working capital for the working class. Like, this is really something that for people who are really struggling to make ends meet, these are increasingly becoming a tool they go to. And other people who might have some more discretionary income and discretionary credit options, they too are starting to experiment with these more and make them sort of a more regular part of an everyday consumer's digital wallet.
2: And you started to do this, but just walk me through how the companies that offer these loans make money off them.
1: When they started to really take off, it was usually the merchants paying the fees.
2: Right.
1: But there's only two places for these companies to make their money. It's the merchants or the consumers. And as people are starting to use them for more everyday things, more often than not, it's the consumer paying the fees now.
2: What does that look like exactly?
1: So typically, if you're going to use one of these, you're going to pay a small fee to borrow, might be $5, $10 to take out the loan. some processing fees on top of it, things like that. Some of them have subscription fees. But generally speaking, if you're going to borrow $1,000 for rent and stretch it out for a couple weeks, you might pay $25 in fees to do that.
2: That sounds like a kind of low fee overall. I guess I'm just wondering, how is this form of a loan different from a credit card, for example?
1: That's part of the selling point. Since these are typically small dollar loans, the fees are typically also small dollar, and they're very concrete. It's very clear in dollars and cents what you're going to be paying. With credit cards, that's often pretty opaque. You're paying an interest rate. It changes. It fluctuates. You might pay an unspecified late fee, and then your rate might go up. So for consumers, that can feel a lot more unpredictable than these loans can. The other selling point is that it's short term. These are typically loans that last a few weeks or a few months. So part of the pitch is, hey, you can't get yourself into a really long term debt trap here.
2: Okay, given that, this actually seems like a pretty good option if you need help with something like paying your rent. Is there a catch? Is there something I'm missing?
1: Yep, there's a couple. One thing about these is that to get one, you typically have to give them your bank account information or a debit card. So when it's time to pay, they're just going to reach straight into your bank account and take the money out.
2: Meaning basically, you're not choosing when to repay these loans like I am with my credit card. How much, when? These companies just reach directly into your bank account and take that money on their schedule.
1: Yep. On the day the loan is due, it's coming straight out. Look, if you only have one loan, you can probably keep track of when it's due. But you can get multiples of these loans. And it's not uncommon to see people with a dozen or so loans out there. Mm. And then suddenly you're seeing, oh my God, every couple days, money's zapping out of my account. I can't keep track of that. And suddenly you're getting hit with overdraft fees and things like that.
2: Right.
1: So another catch is that these companies also typically do what's called a soft credit check. They're not doing a hard credit pull. So the underwriting for these loans is really light. And unlike with more traditional credit, where some credit bureau is keeping track of everything you owe, that's not happening here. Hmm. So every lender is kind of making their own decisions and lending you money and doesn't necessarily know what you've got extended with other lenders. It can be easy to have them stack up, and it can start to become a real cycle people get into where they start and then find that they can't get by without these loans and they're constantly having to reborrow and pay down and reborrow again and again and again. Similar to what would happen with payday loans. I've talked to a lot of people who find that that's the case. For them, it can become this real financial trap where it's impossible to get out.
2: We'll be right back.
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2: This is The Daily. I'm Natalie Kitroeff. Back to my conversation with Stacey Cowley about what the rise of buy now, pay later loans says about the state of the American consumer. Stacey, you said you've been talking to borrowers who've been taking out these loans. Talk to me about what exactly they've been telling you about their experience.
0: I am working on an article about the rising use of buy now, pay later.
1: So I spoke to a woman in Baltimore named Ashley Reed. She's an instructional aide in Baltimore City Schools, and she's also a radiology assistant at a hospital. She's working a job and a half to make ends meet.
5: I have been using buy now, pay later products for quite some time.
1: Her story really stuck out to me as she kind of walked me through how she uses these in her monthly budget.
5: At first, I would just use them for like small purchases if I wanted an outfit or something like that. And
1: she was using buy now pay later loans at first just for little online splurges.
5: And then my mom had a brain aneurysm.
1: That changed a couple years ago when her mom had a medical emergency. And a whole bunch of expenses came with that.
5: And I wound up like maxing out my credit card to pay for hotel rooms and ambulance services to get her transferred back.
1: She had to travel to be with her mom in the hospital. There were lots of things that weren't being paid for, so she maxed out all of her credit cards trying to make this work.
5: That's when I really started to depend on the buy now, pay later stuff because...
1: And suddenly these apps started to become a way to make her everyday bills. And pretty quickly, in a matter of months, it starts to swallow her. And like a lot of Americans these days, her income fluctuates. Her teaching job pays her for 10 months of the year, so in the summer, she's really stretched, and she has to juggle her bills and prioritize.
5: The buy now, pay later is helpful, but at times it's also stressful because I have to make this payment. I can't be late because, you know, I'm going to need to use it again.
1: So she talked to me about choosing to sometimes go late on her rent because her landlord's nice and she knows they'll be okay with it, and prioritize paying off her pay later loans because she needs them to be able to reborrow again the next month to buy her groceries and her basics.
2: And she has to stay in good standing with those companies to keep taking out those loans.
1: Right, because if you are late on a loan, they will respond by freezing your credit line. You won't be able to borrow again until you're paid up.
5: So, yeah, I feel like I'm constantly in like the survival mode.
2: And how does she think about the decisions she's had to make, how she's gotten to this point?
1: She said she would really caution people about starting to use these apps.
5: Don't get dependent on it like I have gotten myself dependent on it, where
1: it's hard to see another option for her. I mean, even with all of the work she's doing, she's making a fairly modest five-figure income. Right now, like a lot of people, she's really stretched. The cost of living has gone up so much, it's hard to make ends meet, and this really did become her only way. But she's also very aware that she's now in this cycle that's really hard to get out of.
2: And do we know how common this kind of experience is? I mean, you said, I think 15 to 25% of Americans say they're using these loans regularly. How many of them are in situations like this?
1: That's one of the challenges here. There isn't a lot of good data. Anecdotally, there's lots of reports out there about people falling into these kinds of situations. But because these lenders are typically not reporting to credit bureaus, it's really hard to know exactly what's going on in here. These are often loans that are backed by private credit money, not banks. So there isn't the same level of regulatory oversight and monitoring that we have with other credit products. But right now, this whole area is fairly small compared to, for example, credit cards. Americans spend about $3 trillion a year on credit cards. Right now, buy now, pay later is about $160 billion. So it's much smaller in comparison, but because of how fast it's growing and because it's really hard to know exactly what's going on with these loans, there's concern among economists about when does this become a bigger risk.
2: And is there any discussion in Washington about pushing for regulation around these?
1: In fits and starts. There was starting to be a move towards that towards the end of the Biden administration. That pretty much stopped with the Trump administration. There's not a lot of interest there in more federal financial regulation. So we've seen some movement in some states to try to write their own rules around this. In some ways, this is parallel to what happened with the credit card industry. I mean, in the early days of that, this was starting to explode. People started to use them more, and the regulation caught up later.
2: You know, Stacey, one of the questions I have about this is that from everything you've said, it seems like part of the risk of these loans is not actually something that would necessarily be subject to regulation, which is the way that they're marketed to consumers and the way they interact with our psychology as we go to buy things. Maybe people have less anxiety about them than they do about credit card debt. And I'd imagine the concern about that is that they potentially create a kind of permission structure for people to plunge themselves into more and more debt without actually being super conscious of how big a problem it could be.
1: Yeah, that was what struck me in talking to consumers about this, is that it was one thing when these were loans for people who were affluent enough to pay them off, being used for online splurges and purchases and things like that. But now, as they become the thing that so many people are having to rely on for everyday essentials, this can sometimes become the only way to keep your monthly budget going. I have talked to consumer advocates who say, look, given the options out there, these can be some of the better choices for people who don't have a lot of other borrowing options. But one of the big questions that's going on around the rapid growth here is, to what extent does this reflect consumer preference? Are people choosing these loans because they prefer them to other forms of borrowing? And to what extent is it desperation? I mean, one of the big stories of this year has been affordability and how much people are struggling. And that's where the growth of these loans is kind of raising concerns. Is it's one thing if people are voluntarily opting for them. It's different if people are so desperate that these are the only ways they can make ends meet.
2: You know, it strikes me that as there's been all this discussion about the affordability crisis, Treasury Secretary Scott Bessent has been asked about, you know, these consumer surveys showing that people are growing pessimistic about what they can afford. And his response has been to say, well, look, their spending tells a different story. Consumer spending is still really strong. And that's true. But the growth of these loans, especially for necessities, as you've described it, that seems to complicate that narrative.
1: Right. There's kind of two ways to look at that. One is that if consumer spending is growing because people are feeling confident, they feel like they can go on vacation and they feel comfortable that they'll be able to pay it off. That's one thing. But if borrowing is going up because people are having to do it to pay for their daily needs, that's different. And the companies themselves are acknowledging it. When I talked to an executive at Flex, I'm going to read you what he said to me. He said, we can't solve income or the price of rent and affordability. What we can help people solve is a timing issue. It's harm reduction.
2: That phrase, harm reduction, it sounds like a recognition that the use of these things is just not a good sign about where we're at with the affordability crisis.
1: That's how I took it. They can be more appealing and safer than other options out there. But the fact that usage is rising so much is pretty much a sign that people are really struggling.
2: Well, Stacey, thanks for coming on the show.
1: Thanks for having me.
2: Stacey Cowley covers consumer finance for the New York Times.
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2: 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That's it for The Daily. I'm Natalie Kitroev. See you tomorrow.

0: coming up.
1: And they had pickup lines, like, you know, like a fast food place.
0: Convenience is key. But first, let's do the numbers. The Dow Jones Industrial Average plunged 628 points, 1.2%, to finish at 52,786. The Nasdaq sank 85 points, 0.3%, to close at 26,421. And the S&P 500 lost 45 points, 0.6%, to end at 7673. As we heard from Stephanie Hughes, Canada is imposing retaliatory tariffs on several U.S. imports today, including paper and aluminum. Let's check in with companies that sell those products. Alcoa, one of the world's largest aluminum miners and producers, climbed 3.5%. Its rival Rio Tinto gained 0.5%. So

0: 0.8%. Bonds fell. The yield on the 10-year T-note rose to 4.79%. 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
2: Hi, it's Kyle Rizdahl, the host of Marketplace. My very first car was a 1971 Cutlass 442 convertible. It was red, it went about 1,000 miles an hour in a straight line, and got something like 5 miles to the gallon. Man, I loved that car. Even that old 442, which really I never should have sold, it can be turned into more of your favorite programs. Here's how to do that.
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4: Americans aren't big fans of data centers, at least not when they're being built in their communities. 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
5: We filled the council chambers, and we basically told them that if they move forward with the data center, we would vote them out of office.
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0: This is Marketplace. I'm Kristen Schwab. In a world of endless Google search results, more people are turning to AI to shop. A recent survey from the consulting firm Bain & Company found that about a third of respondents are hitting up ChatGPT, Claude, and Gemini to get recommendations and to price compare. But how exactly does agentic AI decide which running shoes or shampoo is best for you? Dina Burke, co-founder of the media company Boys Club, went as far as creating a fake deodorant brand to find out. We got her on the line to talk about it. Dina, thanks for joining us.
6: Thanks so much for having me.
0: So let's start with the product itself, Marowin, is that right?
6: Yeah, that's right. It's a natural deodorant brand. But to be clear, it's not an actual product.
0: Yeah. How did you create it? And its presence, I guess, is more accurate online.
6: So Marowin, pronunciation of it, I guess, can be debated, is a fake natural deodorant brand that, I built a website for and indexed, and then it got picked up by ChatGPT with browsing on 3 weeks later. And it was part of a broader experiment to see, if I could move what I'm calling the AI shelf.
0: Yeah. Well, let's talk about the product itself a little bit first. At first glance, it's pretty convincing. It gives very millennial beige vibes. The closer you look at it, though, the more things get kind of funny. Like, I was wondering how many people really want to smell earthy like fog. The scent was fog and clover. How much did you put into the product and what did it spit out for you?
6: Yeah, thanks for asking. I put in about 20 minutes maybe into the development of it. I basically just pointed my AI at asking it to build a website in the style of popular CPG brands. And that's what it came up with. Yeah, you'll notice lots of sort of soothing millennial colors. But the graphic itself, I think, is a pretty big tell that it's not an actual product.
0: Mm. Okay, so 20 minutes, a couple prompts. But that wasn't the real experiment here, as you mentioned earlier. What were you actually trying to set out to do?
6: Yeah. So since June, I've been running a study I call the AI shelf, where I ask ChatGPT and Claude and Gemini what to buy across a few different consumer categories. And I do this thousands of times a month and I track what they recommend. As I've been running this experiment, I got curious. Is it possible to rank as a new brand? Because basically what I was finding is that there was a lot of consensus at the top with the top recommendations, with the top brands. When I was designing the experiment for Marowin, I was very intentional around choosing long tail terms that I thought it was going to be possible for Marowin to rank on. So what I mean by long tail is not okay, best natural deodorant, that is what's called a head term. That's going to be very, very hard.

0: Speaking of shopping and how much it's changed, when Amazon first took hold of the internet, it was primarily a platform for books. Not long after, everyone started declaring the death of the bookstore. But 30-some years later, brick-and-mortar book retailers are still going strong. Barnes & Noble added more than 60 new stores last year. Independent stores are doing well, too. The American Booksellers Association says some 600 new independent bookstores opened up. Marketplace's Nova Safo helps us read in.
1: The city of Fresno, in the center of California's farm country, got a new bookstore in 2024. It's called Judging by the Cover, and it's tiny, 500 square feet.
2: So we first started in 2023 as a pop-up.
1: Ashley Morellas Guerrero and her husband started out selling books at vendor markets and music festivals. Then, as now, the store focuses on literature by and about people of color and LGBTQ people. And she gets choked up when she talks about its mission.
2: One of, like, our first pop-up events, we had an elder who said they've never seen themselves represented in books before.
1: And that struck a chord.
2: Growing up as, like, a Latina, there weren't a lot of stories that represent us.
1: Morellas Guerrero picks everything on the shelves herself. Handmade books by local authors, traditional ones from major publishers, and titles in Spanish, Punjabi, and Hmong. There's also an event space in the back for community gatherings. This is the essence of the independent brick-and-mortar bookstore as a business, a hub for community, an antidote to online shopping. And that philosophy has turned the industry around.
3: I mean, I've covered the industry for a long time, and sometimes a good year would be 60 new bookstores, or we only lost 30.
1: John Mutter is co-founder of the newsletter Shelf Awareness. He says the bookstore renaissance began at a trickle about a decade ago, then took off during the pandemic.
3: The stores sort of became warehouses, and they had pickup lines like, you know, like a fast food place. They did deliveries on bicycles. And then they really got into online bookselling.
1: The American Booksellers Association, which represents independents, says its membership has skyrocketed since 2020, from less than 2,000 to more than 3,400 last year. Many of the newly opened stores focus on particular communities of readers, of horror, sci-fi, fantasy, and especially now, romance.
3: We run like a romance bookstore opening story every couple days. In the old days, new stores tended to be either general or children's or both.
1: And guess who's been taking notes as the indies have been taking off? Barnes & Noble. Shannon DeVito, the company's head of books, says the chain pivoted away from its old model of nearly identical stores everywhere.
4: Each store team now really has the autonomy and flexibility to decide what their store looks like when you walk in, what books are on that front table, what's in the bays, and it's allowed each of them to kind of breathe into the type of store they want to be.
1: DeVito says sales are up, and for the second year in a row, the privately held chain plans to open 60 new locations.
4: Everyone is yearning for brick and mortar and finding places where they can go to be a part of the community, and a bookstore is kind of the automatic center of that.
1: For Barnes & Noble, a little independent thinking is a smart business move. 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
2: I worked for 10 years in book publishing, and I know that the stories that we carry on our shelves have the hardest time getting out into the world.
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1: This final note on the way out today, a little something that got overlooked in Friday's stellar jobs report. Saw this in Axios. The information sector lost 23,000 jobs in August, down 12% since its peak in 2022. We're talking movies, music, telecom, data web hosting, and media. Motion picture and sound recording jobs specifically made up about a third of the decline as content providers consolidate and production moves out of the U.S. It's unclear right now how much of this we should blame on AI or just market shifts or even years later, a rebalancing of labor after the pandemic-ish time hiring boom. Jordan Manji, Sunil Maharaj, Janet Nguyen, Olga Oxman, and Virginia K. Smith are the digital team. I'm Kristen Schwab. We'll see you back here tomorrow.

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In Mid-South area weather tonight, mostly clear with a low around 77, sunny and hot tomorrow with a high near 98, heat index values as high as 107. A heat advisory is in effect tomorrow from 11 a.m. to 8 p.m.

0: The Night, La Notte, by Antonio Vivaldi, his Flute Concerto No. 2, with that nickname to it, Masahiro Arita, played the Baroque flute, an authentic period instrument in this case, along with the Tokyo Bach Mozart Ensemble. They can play Vivaldi too, clearly, not just Bach and Mozart.
1: Georges Bizet's Carmen has earned its place among the world's most popular operas. 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I'm Lisa Flynn. 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
0: This is from the man who was often called the father of Estonian classical music, which has given rise to some subsequent younger generations of big names in classical music, like Arvo Pärt, for example. Eino Eller is his name, and this is his work called The Night Callings.

0: some Carpathian sketches, a Essential Piece premiere, a virtuosic sonata from Canada, and new organs at the Cathedral in Sioux Falls and Brigham Young University, all showcased in live performances. Delight in organists in concert this week on Pipe Dreams from American Public Media. I'm Michael Barone. 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
2: Contemporary America for the remainder of this hour, and very attractive stuff. This is something from a remarkable fellow. His name was Michael Fine, and he made his name as a producer of classical music recordings and pretty high-profile releases for a number of years. But it wasn't until his wife had a cancer diagnosis that he had kind of a moment and realized that he wanted to do something more than what he had been doing. And so he took on composing. This was in 2013. And despite no formal training, he has risen through the ranks of composers. I'm going to play you a lovely piece of his, The Suite for Strings by Michael Fine.

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In Mid-South area weather, we have a heat advisory in effect from 11 a.m. tomorrow until 8 p.m. Tonight, mostly clear with a low around 77, sunny and hot tomorrow, with a high near 98, heat index values as high as 107. In Memphis, clear 90, Jackson 84. The time now is 10 o'clock.

0: Gautier Capuçon playing cello. The BBC Symphony Orchestra led by Alain Altinglou. That was the cello concerto by Antony Dvorak, recorded just a couple of weeks ago at the 2026 BBC Proms Festival. And we are bringing you highlights from this summer's proms every weeknight during this hour of the evening.
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A heat advisory is in effect tomorrow from 11 a.m. until 8 p.m. Tonight, mostly clear with a low around 77. Tomorrow, sunny and hot, with a high near 98 heat index values as high as 107. In Memphis, 80, in Jackson, 82.

0: Anton Arensky was a friend and protege of Tchaikovsky, and that was music he wrote shortly after Tchaikovsky died as a way to honor his friend and mentor. Arensky's Variations on a Theme by Tchaikovsky. Saulis Sondekis conducted St. Petersburg Camerata on Music Through the Night. I hope you're doing well tonight and enjoying these performances. It's always great to enjoy them with you. I'm Jalene Kahn. We'll hear some music for piano and orchestra performed by a woman who was a child prodigy, but had an altogether enjoyable childhood. That's coming up in just a minute. I hope you can stick around.
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0: Pianist Alethea de la Rocha was a child prodigy from the time she was a baby. She showed signs of having talent on the piano. But her parents and her family never really pushed her into a musical career when she was a child. She remembers really enjoying a stable upbringing. And as an adult, she's been as successful as they come. Here's a recording of Alethea de la Rocha with the London Philharmonic, playing a fantasy for piano and orchestra by Gabriel Fauré.

0: 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Stephen Sloan conducted the Bochum Symphony Orchestra on Music Through the Night.
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0: A Serenade for Winds by a young Richard Strauss. His historic pieces of music were far into the future when he wrote that. He was only 17. But that piece of music gave him recognition outside of his native environment, like his family and school. And eyes started to look at Strauss. Some movie music is coming up in just a minute. And still to come, You Are a Guest for a Rustic Country Wedding, with music by Hungarian composer Carl Goldmark in less than 5 minutes.
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0: Some movie music here from Ennio Morricone. 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

0: Faust Ballet Music by Charles Gounod. Neville Marriner conducted the Academy of St. Martin in the Fields. I hope you're doing well tonight. It's always great to have your company. I'm Jalene Kahn. We'll hear a performance by a musician known as the Queen of the Flute coming up, and you'll find out why they call her that in just a minute.
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0: How do you get a nickname like Queen of the Flute? Well, for Susan Milan, it happened because she was the first woman to be principal of the London Symphony and the prestigious Royal Philharmonic Orchestra. She was also the first flute professor at the Royal College of Music and the first woman to chair the British Flute Society. That list of firsts goes on and on for Susan Milan. Here's a recording of her with the City of London Sinfonia playing a flute concertino by Cécile Chaminade.

0: conductor Nicholas Harnikor, and the ensemble Concentus Musicus Vienna. That was a Haydn symphony, Symphony No. 69, called Laden.
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0: That music was written during a wildly successful decade for Claude Debussy. It's his only string quartet, performed there by the Eben Quartet on Music Through the Night. Cello and piano play some folk tunes by Robert Schumann coming up in just a minute.
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0: grill scones with currants.
1: The Portland Fruit Tree Project says their busiest time is August and September, but some harvests can happen into winter. For NPR News, I'm Crystal Lagori in Vancouver, Washington.

0: It's Morning Edition from NPR News. I'm Leila Fadel.
1: And I'm Michelle Martin. Good morning. One of the most competitive midterm Senate races has its matchup set for November. Former U.S. Senator John Sununu won the Republican primary in New Hampshire last night. He will face Congressman Chris Pappas, who won the Democratic primary. That's according to race calls by the Associated Press. They're running to replace Democrat Jeanne Shaheen in a race that both parties see as key to determining control of the Senate. Josh Rogers with New Hampshire Public Radio is up early for us after a late night, and he's with us now to tell us what happened. Good morning, Josh.
2: Good morning, Michelle.
1: So walk us through the key results.
2: Well, there was a tight, open Democratic primary for one of the state's two House seats that was really only called early this morning, and that was for Stephanie Shaheen. She's the daughter of Jeanne Shaheen. That was a big race. The younger Shaheen beat former Obama administration official Maura Sullivan. The race featured millions of dollars of outside spending and really became quite nasty and personal. That was by far the tightest primary, but the Senate race is the bigger deal. It's also an open seat race due to Jeanne Shaheen's retirement. Democrats chose four-term Congressman Chris Pappas, a political moderate, over a more progressive challenger, Karishma Mansour, and Republicans chose Johnny Sununu over former Massachusetts Senator Scott Brown. Sununu comes from a big political family here and actually held the same seat he's now seeking nearly 20 years ago.
1: And President Trump had backed Sununu over Brown, but given Trump's low approval ratings, does that actually help him now, or would it be better for Sununu to maybe keep some distance from the president going forward?
2: I mean, we'll see if it helps. It may have helped him in the primary, but the distance making on Sununu's part is already happening. During the primary, Sununu tended to downplay the significance of Trump's endorsement, and he's also worked to distance himself from the president on some key issues. He said he never would have attacked Iran, for instance, and he's criticized Trump's tariff policies, but Trump made the endorsement, Sununu accepted it, and Chris Pappas is going to and has been looking to tie Sununu to Trump really at every turn. And, you know, for Sununu, Trump's backing does mean money and support from the party's base. And for Trump, you know, picking Sununu gives him a better chance of flipping a seat that a Democrat, Jeanne Shaheen, has held since she

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1: Coming up in 15 minutes, in years past, the idea of law enforcement taking possession of ballots in the middle of an active election would have been considered impossible. Now officials and judges are preparing for it. 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Thomas Street northbound at the Loosahatchee River Bridge, there's an accident. Navy Road near Church Street, car struck building. Mostly sunny and hot, high near 98, heat index as high as 106 today, south-southwest wind 5 to 10. For tonight, mostly clear with a low around 77. Thursday, chance of showers and thunderstorms, mostly sunny and hot with a high near 98, heat index as high as 106, southwest wind 5 to 10. And Thursday night, chance of showers and thunderstorms, mostly cloudy with a low around 74. In Memphis now, partly cloudy, 78. 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
3: It's Morning Edition from NPR News. I'm Leila Fadel.
4: And I'm Michelle Martin. Good morning. One of the most competitive midterm Senate races has its matchup set for November. Former U.S. Senator John Sununu won the Republican primary in New Hampshire last night. He will face Congressman Chris Pappas, who won the Democratic primary. That's according to race calls by the Associated Press. They're running to replace Democrat Jeanne Shaheen in a race that both parties see as key to determining control of the Senate. Josh Rogers with New Hampshire Public Radio is up early for us after a late night, and he's with us now to tell us what happened. Good morning, Josh.
5: Good morning, Michelle.
4: So walk us through the key results.
5: Well, there was a tight, open Democratic primary for one of the state's two House seats that was really only called early this morning, and that was for Stephanie Shaheen. She's the daughter of Jeanne Shaheen. That was a big race. The younger Shaheen beat former Obama administration official Maura Sullivan. The race featured millions of dollars of outside spending and really became quite nasty and personal. That was by far the tightest primary, but the Senate race is the bigger deal. It's also an open seat race due to Jeanne Shaheen's retirement. Democrats chose four-term Congressman Chris Pappas, a political moderate, over a more progressive challenger, Karishma Mansour, and Republicans chose Johnny Sununu over former Massachusetts Senator Scott Brown. Sununu comes from a big political family here and actually held the same seat he's now seeking nearly 20 years ago.
4: And President Trump had backed Sununu over Brown, but given Trump's low approval ratings, does that actually help him now, or would it be better for Sununu to maybe keep some distance from the president going forward?
5: I mean, we'll see if it helps. It may have helped him in the primary, but the distance making on Sununu's part is already happening. During the primary, Sununu tended to downplay the significance of Trump's endorsement, and he's also worked to distance himself from the president on some key issues. He said he never would have attacked Iran, for instance, and he's criticized Trump's tariff policies, but Trump made the endorsement, Sununu accepted it, and Chris Pappas is going to and has been looking to tie Sununu to Trump really at every turn. And, you know, for Sununu, Trump's backing does mean money and support from the party's base. And for Trump, you know, picking Sununu gives him a better chance of flipping a seat that a Democrat, Jeanne Shaheen, has held since she beat Sununu back in 2008. So we'll see.
4: And what about the issues? What issues have New Hampshire voters been telling you are most important to them?
5: They've been talking a lot about the economy, really the high cost across the board from gasoline to health care and housing. The war in Iran is another big concern. So are tariffs. Canada is a major trading partner with New Hampshire, and state tourism officials have reported that cross-border visits from Canadian tourists were down significantly this summer. So tariffs are really a concern here.
4: And, you know, and the Trump administration sent election observers to New Hampshire and other states for primary elections. What were they doing yesterday, and what do local officials think about them being there?
5: Well, local officials have said non-disruptive monitoring is fine. And from what I understand, that's basically what took place here in New Hampshire yesterday. In the run-up to this election, there was real concern that it wasn't going to be non-invasive monitoring. And there's been tension between state election officials and the Trump administration over things like non-public voter rolls, and the possibility of more intense monitoring in November remains a real concern. And, you know, and it obviously comes as President Trump continues to allege without evidence that election tampering is

0: good health is more than living free of pain or disease. 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
3: Horizon3.ai. From Marketplace in Washington, I'm Kimberly Adams. President Trump ratcheted up his trade war with Canada late yesterday. Following Canada's new tariffs on about $20 billion worth of American goods, Trump announced a ban on imports of some Canadian beer, wine, and liquor, among other products. That's set to take effect later this month if the two sides can't reach an agreement. Marketplace's Henry Epp has more.
4: Booze has been at the center of the trade war with Canada ever since President Trump first started threatening to annex the United States' northern neighbor early last year. In response, many Canadian provinces pulled American alcohol from the shelves of government-owned liquor stores. American brands have returned to some Canadian stores, but a strict ban remains in effect in Ontario, the country's largest province. Now President Trump is threatening to ban imports of Canadian beer, wine, whiskey, and other spirits, along with motorcycles and whey protein starting on September 29th. However, some Canadian brands have breweries and bottling plants in the U.S., so they may still be available to Americans, even if the ban takes effect. Meanwhile, Canada's trade minister said on social media that he's been in contact with U.S. Trade Representative Jamieson Greer. Reuters reports the two are expected to speak again in the next few days. I'm Henry Epp for Marketplace.
3: Let's do the numbers. Dow, S&P, and NASDAQ futures are down in the negative 0.4 to negative 0.6 percent range, with the Dow future down 339 points. The 10-year Treasury yield is up at 4.81%. And continued escalations in the war in the Middle East are driving up oil prices this morning. Brent crude jumped almost 3% and is now trading at over $100 a barrel. West Texas Intermediate crude is up more than 3% at $95.81 a barrel. And according to AAA, the average price for a gallon of regular gas is now $4.22. Diesel is at a record high of $5.94 a gallon. 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Simplify work. Ninja One. 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VantageScore.com. New York Fashion Week kicks off tomorrow, and while the rich and famous may buy those clothes right away, many items will likely get a second life in the resale market. The secondhand market for designer clothes is booming. Online reseller The RealReal says demand for vintage on the site is up more than 400% since 2020, and rival ThredUp projects the global resale market will hit $400 billion by 2030. Karina Cohen writes Bottom Feeders Anonymous on Substack. It's a newsletter focused on secondhand and resale shopping. Good morning, Karina.
5: Hi, good morning.
3: You've been digging through these resale reports with, as you say on your Substack, the seriousness of a finance guy scouring the Federal Reserve's economic projections. So as a finance girl who scours those things myself, what stood out to you this year?
5: it wasn't so much about what people were buying or how much they were spending. It was sort of more about an attitude shift that's happening. That's more about prioritizing things like authenticity and personal taste. There's also a shift in prioritizing future resale value. So when shoppers are making purchases, they're thinking about selling it down the line.

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1: Good health is more than living free of pain or disease. 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
2: 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A real friend knows something about our struggles and chooses to stay. 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We have to risk being known. We have to listen without immediately trying to fix things. And sometimes we have to tell the truth with kindness when it would be easier to say nothing. At Church Health, I'm reminded every day that health is about more than what happens inside the body. We need relationships that give us belonging, meaning, and hope. So today, think about the people you call friends, who really know you, and who has trusted you enough to let you know them. Authentic friendship doesn't require a crowd. Sometimes one person who truly sees us and stays is enough. This is Dr. Scott Morris for Church Health.
1: Church Health provides care, programs, and resources to help patients and members of the community experience the full richness of

0: 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Sunny with a high near 98. Heat index as high as 106. South-southwest winds 5 to 10 miles per hour. Tonight mostly clear with low around 77. We do start to have a chance of showers beginning tomorrow and through the weekend. 30% chance of rain. Still hot, 98. Heat index as high as 106 tomorrow. Then Friday, high near 95. Currently in Memphis, partly sunny, 83 degrees. I do not have a temperature available for Jackson. We are 91.1 WKNO Memphis or 90.1 WKNP Jackson. NPR for the Mid-South, it's 901. Checking on the Arts is made possible by the Orpheum Theater. And as you might imagine, we are in the nominal fall. And lots of things are happening at the Orpheum Theater Group, including the Halloran Center. And Jennifer McGrath is Vice President of Education, Community Engagement, and Halloran Center Programming, and she's in the studio with me. Hi, Jen.
1: Good morning, Daryl.
0: So, you guys are into your season as well, so what's coming up on stage there and possibly backstage at the Halloran Center?
1: Yeah, absolutely. So, we had two phenomenal sold-out performances of Princeton James Productions' mm-hmm. Soulful Murder Mystery. We had the Disco Detective. It was awesome, and so it's coming up again. So, on Sunday, October 4th, the theme of this next upcoming Soulful Murder Mystery is Back to the 90s.
0: Oh, my.
1: Yes, so bust out your windbreakers, get ready. You know, we always encourage people, it's not required, of course, but we encourage people to dress on theme and
0: sure.
1: come prepared. This is our interactive Soulful Murder Mystery, like I said, in partnership with Princeton James Productions. It's the sort of like an immersive dinner theater. You're going to hear incredible music. You're going to eat an incredible meal. And then you're going to work together with the folks at your team to try to solve this soulful whodunit. It can't be beat.
0: And there are two performances, 3 p.m. and 7 p.m. on Sunday, October 4th, which is coming up before you know it, folks. And these things always sell out, so you need to get tickets.
1: 100%. That's what I was going to say. I hear people say all the time, oh, I keep meaning to come to one of these. I want to come. You have to get your tickets early. They absolutely sell out, and you don't want to miss it. It's so much fun.
0: All right, that is coming up very shortly, so go to orpheum-memphis.com and get tickets. Speaking of series that have been very successful for you guys, the Memphis Songwriters series hosted by Mark Edgar Stewart, next one of those is coming up really soon, Thursday, September 17th.
1: Yes, this is one of my favorite nights in the Halloran Center. We have folks that come to these regularly. They come all the time. And then we get new folks that are just, you know, wandering in off the street, or maybe they love one of the artists. The first artist lineup that Mark has curated is absolutely phenomenal. We have Raneem Imam, Justin Toland, and Hope Claiborne. These are incredible local Memphis artists that have been touring literally all over the world. It's $10 at the door. You cannot beat the price. You come in and it's kind of a behind-the-scenes music vibe. We do it actually in the lobby of the Halloran Center, It's got an informal energy. And it's like storytelling and songs, and they kind of share a little bit about their songwriting process, how they created the works, and they take turns jamming out is really the way to say it, but it's such a fun evening, very low stress, relaxed.
0: Yeah. This is more like sitting around the living room with your friends and their guitars rather than an on-stage performance.
1: Exactly. I always say, I'm kind of dating myself, but if you are familiar with MTV's Unplugged, it's
0: sure,
1: sort of like that sort
0: yeah.
1: of coffee house Unplugged kind of vibe, and we really enjoy it.
0: All right. That's coming up very soon. That is actually next Thursday, just a week from tomorrow on September 17th. Now, one of the things that has been sort of a staple of Halloran Center programming since it started is magic shows. And you've got one coming up, and I think these guys are new to the Halloran on Saturday, October 17th, The Heart and Soul of Magic.
1: Yes, we've got an incredible magician. His name is Randy Shine, and he's also bringing another incredible magician known as the Spellbinder. They're coming to the Halloran Center. I always tell people, if you have never been to a magic or illusion show, you have got to come and check it out. It was never something that I was familiar with.
0: Yeah.
1: We had sort of built up this audience when I took over the programming, and we said, we have to keep this going. And I sit in the audience every time, and I am honestly marveled. You leave feeling, how did they do that? This is incredible. Yeah. I can't believe what I'm seeing. And it's just a fun night in the theater. It's good for families, but it's really good for all ages.
0: All right. That is on Saturday, October 17th. Again, go to orpheum-memphis.com. Now, and actually, we want to mention something that this is part of the main stage, the Hollywood series, or the Broadway series. Clue, of course, opens this week. And on the Friday night, show. After the show, you have an opportunity for folks to hang around and do a Q&A.
1: Yes. So we are so excited at the Orpheum Theater Group for the Broadway season to kick off next week. Clue is going to be so much fun. Think like the board game, you know, Mrs. White and,
0: right.
1: and, Miss Scarlet and all the people, right? And, we just can't wait to see it. It is that kind of fun vibe. But yes, as you mentioned, at the Friday, September 18th performance, we will host our Beyond the Stage post-performance talk back. And basically what that means is that anyone that has a ticket for that performance on that Friday evening is welcome to stick around after the show. We do a facilitated conversation with some of the actors, some of the people on the crew, and you kind of get a behind the scenes look at what's going on. So hopefully you already have your tickets. Hopefully maybe you're a season ticket holder. But if you don't, we hope that you'll buy maybe for Friday the 18th and stick around and enjoy the talk back afterwards.
0: That sounds like it's going to be a lot of fun. That is on the Friday, September 18th performance of Clue. Hang around for a Q&A after the performance. We're talking with Jennifer McGrath, who is Vice President of Education, Community Engagement, and Halloran Center Programming. Now, every time you come in, what we talk about is Halloran Center Programming, obviously, because we want to let people know about that. But we haven't really talked about another part of what you do there and what the Orpheum does, which is the education and community engagement part. And sometimes we talk a little bit about this, but that's largely a sort of behind-the-scenes thing. It's not a big spectacle on the stage. So, tell us about some of these things that are coming up or are ongoing.
1: Sure. And I love what you said, because it might not necessarily be a big spectacle on the stage, but it is making a huge impact on the lives of a lot of people in Memphis and the Mid-South area. And we're very pleased and proud to do it. I always like people to know, because I think there's a misconception that, a large majority of the education and community engagement programs that we offer are completely free.
0: Yes.
1: And those that are not have scholarships available, because we are committed at the Orpheum Theater Group to ensuring that we remove as many barriers to access as possible. We know finance and economics is one of them. And because we believe that everyone should have access to quality arts education and engagement programming, we work really hard to remove that. So I appreciate the space to say that, because I think sometimes people don't realize. They go, oh, maybe this isn't for me. It is for everyone. And we have programs that are honestly serving, you know, we say ages 9 to 99, without hyperbole. We have programs for young people. Actually, our student matinees can reach audiences as young as kindergarten, which is even younger than 9 years old, of course. And our eldest participant so far has been 94 years old. So we're really trying to have something for everybody. What are those things? I think in terms of the education work that is available to schools, we host a student matinee series, and that's an opportunity for educators to bring their classes to performances that are specifically curated for young audiences. Some of them are in the Historic Orpheum Theater Group. Some of them are in the Halloran Center. All the information is online, but coming up first on October 23rd, we are thrilled to have a student matinee performance of Uno, Dos, Tres, Andres. If you are not familiar with them, they are like the superstars of Latin music for young people. We are so excited to have them on our stage, and they're going to be performing with some local Memphis musicians as well.
0: Very nice. Okay, that's coming up on October 23rd. And then you've got something that is, I don't think is actually open yet, is 23 Skidoo and the Secret Agency. What is this?
1: Yes, that'll be the second show on the season. You said it right. 23 Skidoo and the Secret Agency. They are a hip hop music for kids performance. We're so excited to welcome them to our stages. All of their stuff is educational, but it is so much fun. I saw them perform at a conference. They've got B-boy and B-girl dancers. They've got incredible rappers, all geared towards positive messages for young people. So it's really exciting and engaging and just a whole lot of fun.
0: Very nice. There's a whole series of these in the student matinee series. You're going to have the folks from Ballet Memphis and Opera Memphis and Stomp, which is coming up later in the season. So, again, go to orpheum-memphis.com. And you can probably sign up for email alerts and that kind of thing.
1: Exactly. And we open the registration for each show for teachers on a rolling basis.
0: Okay. You got interactive field trips. And these are in the Orpheum and in the Halloran? How does that work?
1: Such a great question. So yes, the interactive field trips is another opportunity for educators to bring their young people, their classes down to our building. We are thrilled because they are available both in the Halloran Center downtown, but also thanks to a new partnership with the Bartlett Performing Arts and Conference Center, we are now offering our Orpheum curriculums out at BPAC. And again, this has to do with our commitment to accessibility. We heard feedback from so many teachers. It's tough for me to get all the way down town and the buses to get back on time, et cetera, right? And so there was a way to say, hey, we can work with our really good friends over at BPAC to provide more opportunities that might be closer to your school, whether that's in Bartlett or in Raleigh or in Fraser. If it's tough to get downtown, come see us at BPAC. There's three different curriculums from rising third grade all the way up to seniors. We have a Stepping Into the Story, which is kind of like a page to stage creative drama program for younger students. And then for older students, we have our Activating Emotions curriculum, which is rooted in socio-emotional learning and young people processing their emotions and the things they're carrying. And of course, our Broadway Basics curriculum, which is sort of our bread and butter this year, centered on the theme of The Great Gatsby, because of that's coming on the Orpheum season. And of course, the literary connections in the classroom.
0: Very nice. All right. It's interactive field trips now both downtown and out at Bartley, which I think is a great idea. You got your neighborhood play program, which is November 6th through 8th.
1: For those that are not familiar with neighborhood play, this is where the Orpheum Theater Group engages very deeply with a community or neighborhood. This is a slow and steady process. This is a two-year program where Orpheum teaching artists are embedded into the community that we are partnering with this year. It's South City and Soulsville. Again, this also has to do with arts accessibility, taking our work out into the community so that we can meet folks literally and physically exactly where they are. We've got over 12 different partners in the neighborhood, from the Cornelia Crenshaw Library to Soulsville and Stax to the SCORE CDC. And our artists go in and we host dozens of story circles, listening deeply to stories in the neighborhood. And then the incredible Ostrander Award-winning playwright and Orpheum teaching artist Ann C. Perry has the near impossible task of synthesizing all of those hundreds of stories into a fictional play based on everything we've heard. We rehearse and perform a draft of that for the community. We hear their feedback. What did we get wrong? What did we get right? What needs to be adjusted? Ann works to revise the play. And we've just finished our auditions and casting of that play. We had over 160 people from Soulsville and South City audition.
0: Wow.
1: And have close to 50 of them cast in the show or involved working behind the scenes or creatively. And yes, that performance will be November 6th through 8th, right there in the neighborhood, completely free. The last time that we did this in Binghamton, we had three standing room only. We couldn't get enough chairs into the First Baptist Broad Chapel. So we definitely encourage folks to sign up. It is free, but we encourage you to register to ensure you get your seat. And that registration will be opening a little bit later this month.
0: Okay, now is that at Soulsville?
1: We'll be rehearsing all over the neighborhood, Lemoyne Owen College, Soulsville, but the performances will be at Centenary Church.
0: Oh, okay.
1: Yes.
0: Good. Yes. That's a nice size space.
1: Yes.
0: Okay, there's so much stuff here, but we want to remind folks about this one thing. And you do this a couple times, I think, a year, which is Camp Say Across the USA. And this is for kids and teens who stutter. And such an important program. You've been doing it for many, many years now. And your next one is coming up in November.
1: Exactly. I appreciate the opportunity to speak about it because we always want to get the word out. Exactly as you said, this is our program for young people who stutter. Essentially, we say that we believe that what you say has to matter. What you say matters, and it doesn't matter how you say it.
0: Very
1: so
0: nice.
1: Let's give you the time to say it. This is in partnership with an incredible organization called Say, the Stuttering Association for the Young. They're based out of New York City, but they have programs programs all over the world. And we're very proud to be, I believe, their longest running satellite program. Like I said, we do this twice a year. It is completely free for young people who stutter ages 8 to 18. And it's a 2-day mini camp. So as you said, it'll happen over the weekend, Saturday and Sunday, November 21st and 22nd. Registration opens on Friday, October 2nd. But just as you mentioned, if you're hearing this and going, oh, I want to know more about it, you can go to our website, sign up to jump on our email list and ensure that you are notified as soon as that registration opens, because these last few sessions have been filling up. So we encourage people to register early.
0: I think these programs are so important. What happens a lot of times is when you have young people, especially who are differently abled, who have different needs, that a lot of time isolation is a big problem for those folks, and gathering together with other folks who have the same ableist issues is so critical.
1: That's exactly what we're doing. It's about community. It's about people knowing that they are not alone and giving them the time and space to be together in community and to be nurtured and supported. Exactly what we're trying to do.
0: We've been talking about a lot of different things that you do, and I know it's a little overwhelming, probably for you too. One thing that I want to remind folks of is that, you know, sometimes when you hear about Orpheum fundraisers and things like that and memberships and that sort of thing, you think, why do you need that? You put on Broadway shows. Those tickets pay for everything. So wrong, and we can talk about that in much detail, but that these programs, many of which are free, as you mentioned, this is where your dollars go when you become a member and when you attend an Orpheum fundraiser.
1: 100%. And I appreciate you sharing that, Daryl, because that is so much of what we're trying to do. We are committed, like I said, to arts accessibility, making sure that we are removing as many barriers as possible, that we're, of course, compensating the teaching artists that are leading these programs, right? All the costs associated with it, removing the transportation barriers, launching other partnerships. So, yes, that's what you are supporting when you are supporting the Orpheum Theater Group.
0: Lots of things happening at the Halloran Center downtown, right there next to the Orpheum. On stage, Back to the Naive Soulful Murder Mystery coming up on Sunday, October 4th, two performances. Memphis Songwriters Series next Thursday evening, the 17th. Heart and Soul of Magic featuring Randy Shine and the Spellbinder on Saturday, October 17th. For goodness sakes, go to orpheum-memphis.com. You can get all the information. Jen McGrath, my guest today. Thanks for coming in.
1: Thanks so much for having me.
0: Checking on the Arts is made possible by contributing listeners and by the Orpheum's Broadway season presenting Clue, September 15th through 20th. Based on the 1985 movie and inspired by the board game, Clue is the new play and ultimate whodunit where murder and blackmail are on the menu. 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

Le Prelude by Franz Liszt. AGOA conducted the Minnesota Orchestra. We are the WKNO stations NPR for the Mid-South. Hey, coming up this Friday at noon, we're going to have one last Memphis Symphony Orchestra Archive Concerts for Hope for the summer. The new season is going to be starting later this month. So we're going to get one more of those in before we start playing the repeat broadcasts of the new season later on. That'll be coming up Friday at noon here on the WKNO stations, NPR for the Mid-South. Let's continue with Dances of Maroschak by Zoltán Kodály. Jan Pascal Tortelier conducts the BBC Philharmonic.

0: Maroschek Dances by Zoltán Kodály. Jan Pascal Tortelier conducted the BBC Philharmonic.
1: 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I'm Lisa Flynn. 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
0: Let's continue. I haven't played this in a long time. The Prelude to the Afternoon of a Faun by Claude Debussy, performed by the Royal Concertgebouw Orchestra, Carlo Maria Giulini conducting.

Incidental music to the play Swan White by August Strindberg, music of John Sibelius, some of his theater music, performed by the Iceland Symphony Orchestra, Petri Sakari conducting. We are the WKNO stations, NPR for the Mid-South. We'll continue with the Symphony No. 4, The Inextinguishable by Carl Nielsen. Andrew Davis conducts the BBC Symphony Orchestra.

The Symphony No. 4 in E minor, Opus 98 by Johannes Brahms, performed by the Royal Philharmonic, Andre Previn conducting. We are the WKNO stations in PR for the Mid-South. Well, this is kind of interesting, a CD I ran across called Salon Viennoise. This is the medley of themes from the operetta Paganini by Franz Lehár, performed by Musica Camerata Montreal.

0: A medley of themes from the operetta Paganini by Franz Lehár, performed by Musica Camerata Montreal. This hour of classical music was made possible by contributing listeners and by the Memphis Symphony Orchestra, opening the 75th season on September 19th and 20th. Robert Moody leads the MSO in Tchaikovsky's Fourth Symphony and the Cello Concerto of Mason Bates with soloist Brian Chang. Ticket details are at memphissymphony.org. It's up weather. Mostly sunny and hot once again today with a high near 98, heat index as high as 106, south-southwest winds 5 to 10 miles per hour. Tonight mostly clear with a low around 77. Chance of showers tomorrow, still sunny and hot with a high near 98, and heat index as high as 106. We do have a chance of showers really for the later part of the week. We are 91.1 WKNO Memphis or 90.1 WKNP Jackson NPR for the Mid-South. It's 1201.
1: Live from NPR News in Washington, I'm Janine Herbst. Oil prices are trading higher today with international benchmark Brent crude above $100 a barrel and U.S. benchmark West Texas above $95 a barrel. This after the U.S. attacked Iranian tankers overnight. NPR's Willa Rubin has more.
2: For most of the war with Iran, Brent crude has been trading below $100 a barrel. But in the past 2 weeks, this global benchmark of oil prices has climbed by about $20 as a result of the U.S. and Iran once again trading fire in the region. Of course, there is much less crude oil in the market since the start of the war, but oil refineries still need that crude to make gasoline and diesel. The shorter supply has helped push up the cost of gas to over $4 a gallon, and diesel has hit record highs for a gallon. And while this isn't the highest ever cost for a barrel of Brent, the latest prices and direction of the swing could signal higher sustained energy prices to come. Willa Rubin, NPR News.
1: The leader of the Education Department's Special Education Office, Kelly Rogers, told employees this morning she's resigning from her post, even as the agency is in the midst of upheaval and downsizing. NPR's Janaki Mehta has more.
3: Deputy Assistant Secretary Kelly Rogers made this announcement less than one day before staff from the Special Education Office were scheduled to move to the Department of Health and Human Services building, according to internal emails reviewed by NPR. That move is part of the Trump administration's historic actions to dismantle the Education Department altogether. Some employees who are not authorized to speak publicly tell NPR they are shocked by the timing. Rogers has been in this role for less than 5 months, during which she has expressed enthusiasm for joining forces with HHS. According to her email, Rogers' last day will be this Friday, September 11th. Janaki Mehta, NPR News.
1: Newly released air quality records in New York after the terrorist attack on 9/11 have FDNY union leaders demanding answers for what they call a continuing health emergency. FDNY Association Uniformed President James Brosi.
4: What we learned was the air was as toxic as we said it was. What we learned is that we were dying with every breath we took down there. What we learned is that the city knew it and failed to prioritize, one, a public safety announcement, two, proper decon, three, preventing us from eating down there and digesting the toxins, four, not letting people volunteer to clean up, five, not letting people get a HEPA filter vacuum and get a credit for it from the government as they self-clean their own apartments.
1: This comes a day after Mayor Mamdani ordered the release of more than 170,000 pages of documents on air quality in Lower Manhattan after the collapse of the World Trade Center towers. You're listening to NPR News from Washington. President Trump gave three of his longtime aides who work in the West Wing a holiday gift of $45,000 each, according to financial disclosure forms. The three aides, some of Trump's closest, have federal salaries of $150,000 each. It's not clear if that violates the federal government's policy against political appointees getting bonuses. The news was first reported by The Washington Post. In general, government employees are prohibited from accepting outside salaries. The White House says Trump has a long-standing practice of giving Christmas gifts. The NFL season kicks off today with a Super Bowl rematch between the Seattle Seahawks and New England Patriots. NPR's Becky Sullivan reports the league is rolling out a new three-strike policy for dangerous tackles.
5: The NFL is kicking off with 4 primetime games over 6 days. There's tonight's Super Bowl rematch in Seattle. Then Thursday is the NFL's first ever regular season game in Australia, the matchup between the San Francisco 49ers and the Los Angeles Rams at the Melbourne Cricket Ground. Then the rest of the Week 1 slate follows all day Sunday and Monday night. The most significant rule change this season is a new 3-strike suspension system for a handful of different kinds of dangerous tackles. Hip drop tackles, horse collar tackles, launching, blindside blocks, and hits on defenseless players. Now, any player who commits 3 violations in any one of those categories will automatically receive a 1-game suspension. Becky Sullivan, NPR News.
1: Wall Street's trading lower at this hour. The Dow is down 339 points. Nasdaq down 166. I'm Janine Herbst, NPR News in Washington.
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8: This is the Composer's Datebook for September 9th. I'm John Byrd. On today's date in 1949, the British composer Gerald Finzi conducted the premiere of his clarinet concerto at the Three Choirs Festival in Hereford. During his lifetime, Finzi never achieved the fame of some other 20th century British composers. The British tenor Mark Padmore wrote a recent appreciation titled "The Quiet Man of British Music," and he characterized Finzi this way. I want to make a case for taking the time to get to know a composer whose plumage is discreet and whose song is quiet and subtle. Finzi might be termed one of classical music's wrens. Despite his exotic-sounding surname and mixed Italian, Sephardic, and Ashkenazi heritage, Finzi was in many ways an archetypal English gentleman. One of his passions was the saving of old English varieties of apples. His music was written slowly, and often it would take many years for a piece to reach its final form. Gerald Finzi died in 1956, age 55, from Hodgkin's lymphoma. He was concerned his music would be forgotten after his death, and added this note to his catalog of works. Quote, "The affection which an individual may retain after his departing is perhaps the only thing which guarantees an ultimate life to his work." Composer's Datebook is produced by APM, American Public Media, in collaboration with the American Composers Forum, reminding you that all music was once new.
7: 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Good afternoon, I'm Kaki Walton. Thanks for joining me for this afternoon of classical music. I'm glad you're here. We get our afternoon started with a work by a composer who is most famous today for his Adagio in G minor, although that was actually composed in the 20th century by musicologist Remo Gizzotto. Tommaso Albinoni was an Italian composer of the Baroque era. He did operas, his output including concertos, sonatas, sinfonias, solo cantatas. He was famous in his day as an opera composer, but he's known today for his instrumental music, especially his concertos. And we'll hear an oboe concerto to start our afternoon. Here's the concerto in D major, Opus 7, number 6, with Anthony Robson performing with Collegium Musicum 90, and they're directed by Simon Standage.

The Concerto in D Major for Oboe and Strings. We heard, that was Opus 7, number 6, by the way. Music by Tommaso Albanoni, played by oboe soloist Anthony Robson, and Collegium Musicum 90. Simon Standage conducted. You're listening to An Afternoon of Classical Music on the WKNO FM stations, NPR for the Mid-South. It is 17 minutes after 12. We'll continue with what has been called his finest orchestral composition. It's Nights in the Gardens of Spain by Manuel de Falla. He takes a moody and diverse look at his homeland. He was a diverse composer in general, though. An avowed nationalist in musical tone, he collected and arranged Spanish folk songs and composed works that range from ballet to opera to a 1926 concerto for harpsichord and five instruments. But Night in the Gardens of Spain was completed in Spain during the First World War, but it was conceived during one of de Falla's stays in France. And despite his connection to the music of his homeland, he considered his best periods as an artist to be the ones that he spent in Paris. Let's hear this work now, played by pianist Angela Chang and the Calgary Philharmonic Orchestra, conducted by Hans Graf.

0: Hans Graf conducting a performance by pianist Angela Chang and the Calgary Philharmonic Orchestra. That was Nights in the Gardens of Spain by Manuel de Falla. You're listening to an afternoon of classical music on the WKNO FM stations, NPR for the Mid-South. Hey, do you have something to sell? 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And here's the deal. 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
0: You can hear Marketplace tonight at 6 on the WKNO FM stations. It's about 16 and a half minutes before 1 o'clock, so let's conclude our hour. A little Haydn string quartet. Here's the quartet number 1 in A major, opus 2, played by the Kodály Quartet.

0: a performance by the Kodai Quartet, who recorded, I think, every single Haydn string quartet. That was the Quartet in A Major, Opus 2, Number 1. You're listening to an afternoon of classical music on the WKNO FM stations, NPR for the Mid-South. Well, it's just going to stay hot. But, oh, there is hope for rain Thursday night, so that's a good sign. We are, are we under a heat advisory today? Yes, we are, until 8 tonight. Same goes for tomorrow. High today near 98, heat index values as high as 106. Mostly clear tonight with a low around 77. Sunny and hot again tomorrow. It's a rerun of today. Then Thursday night, 30% chance for showers and thunderstorms with an overnight low around 74. 30% chance for showers and thunderstorms on Friday. Day two, a high near 95 then, and another 30% chance for showers and thunderstorms Friday night. So we could get some relief. Right now in Memphis, it is mostly cloudy. 95, heat index is 101.
1: Live from NPR News in Washington, I'm Janine Herbst. President Trump's midterm convention kicks off tonight in Dallas, aimed at pushing back against the strong political headwinds faced by his party this year. But as NPR's Tamara Keith reports, it has competition for the country's attention.
2: 20,000 people are expected to be on hand for this unusual midterm convention, which amounts to a two-night infomercial for the Republican Party, its policies, and what its candidates are pitching to voters. The speaking roster for tonight includes members of the House of Representatives and candidates in toss-up districts, as well as four men in tight U.S. Senate races in Ohio, Georgia, Texas, and North Carolina. President Trump closes it out with a speech scheduled to last an hour. The convention is going up against the NFL season kickoff. It's a rematch of last year's Super Bowl matchup between the Seattle Seahawks and the New England Patriots. Tamara Keith, NPR News.
1: Canada's U.S. Trade Minister is pushing back against the latest escalation by the White House in the ongoing trade war between the longtime allies. As Dan Karpinchuk reports, President Trump banned several Canadian-made products after Canada's countermeasures to new U.S. tariffs kicked in yesterday.
3: Trump signed five executive orders on Tuesday, the latest response to Canada's retaliation for more tariffs announced by Washington last month. The president says he's banning the importing of Canadian alcohol, motorcycles, as well as some dairy, paper, furniture, and aluminum products. Ottawa's Canada-U.S. Trade Minister Dominic LeBlanc says the new bans are unjustified, and the Canadian government is assessing the impact. Canadian negotiators walked away from trade talks a few weeks ago, with Prime Minister Mark Carney saying the U.S. offer was uneconomic and designed to make Canada even more reliant on the U.S. For NPR News, I'm Dan Karpinchuk in Toronto.
1: A federal judge in Miami has ordered Andrew and Tristan Tate to stay in jail. The brothers were asking for bail as they fight extradition to the UK, where they're accused of rape and sex trafficking, among other charges. NPR's Bill Chappell has more.
4: Magistrate Judge Lauren F. Lewis sided with prosecutors who said Andrew and Tristan Tate pose a flight risk and are dangerous. The Tates are online influencers in the so-called manosphere. They deny the 59 charges they face in the UK, including rape and human trafficking. As for what's next, here's Shaul Brazil, a London attorney who works on extradition cases.
5: The court in the US will determine whether or not the legal criteria for extradition is satisfied, and they will be given the opportunity to challenge that, both at first instance and on appeal.
4: That could take not just months, but years, he says. Bill Chappell, NPR News.
1: And you're listening to NPR News from Washington. The Trump administration is proposing major changes on how census results are produced from the next national headcount that takes place in 2030. The proposal calls for an unprecedented exclusion of non-U.S. citizens without a green card from a key set of 2030 census results used for apportionment. While it faces likely legal challenges, these changes would affect the population numbers that are used to determine each state's share of representatives in Congress and votes in the Electoral College, redraw voting maps, and affect federal funding for public services. Tennis history was made at the U.S. Open in the early hours of this morning. Ben Shelton prevailed in the tournament's latest finishing match ever. NPR's William Jones has more.
6: By the time American Ben Shelton had served an ace to secure the crucial tiebreak in a five-set thriller against defending champion Carlos Alcaraz, the clock had ticked past 3:30 in the morning. As the two embraced at the net, their quarter-final had gone on for 4.5 hours. Most fans inside Arthur Ashe Stadium had stayed in their seats, burning the midnight oil and witnessing US Open history unfold. Shelton's win over Alcaraz means that an American will play in Sunday's final. He now goes up against fellow countryman Francis Tiafoe in the semis. They'll both be hoping to end a 23-year drought since an American man has won the US Open. And in Shelton's case, after some well-earned sleep. William Jones, NPR News.
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0: 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Hi, I'm Khaki Walton. Thanks for joining me for this afternoon of music. I'm glad you're here. In a minute, we hear music by C.E.F. Weiss. We'll hear a symphony performed by the Royal Danish Orchestra. So stick around for that. Starting things off with Franz Schubert, and this kind of tickles me. Maybe he was being a little defiant here, or maybe he was saying, you do it, so what? I can do that too. So he wrote the Italian overtures in D major and C major. We're going to hear the D at the end of 1817. He was working on his sixth symphony, and he wrote them pretty quickly and in one session. And he wanted to prove that he could knock off such overtures anytime he wanted to. In Vienna, musicians and audiences alike were in Rossini fever at the time. So the press looked at these two works, and this is what they said, quote, "They are in the Italian taste and imitate the dictator Rossini," end quote. Well, Schubert had even taken the liberty of using a popular melody from Rossini's opera Tancredi in the middle section of the D major. And he wasn't interested in finding fault with the Italian music. He respected Rossini's genius. He just wanted to show everybody that he could also write that way if he wanted to. I love that. Let's hear the overture in the Italian style, number 1 in D. Here's Camerata Salzburg performing under the direction of Sir Roger Norrington.

Sir Roger Norrington conducting, Camerata Salzburg. They played the overture in the Italian style, number 1 in D major, Deutsch 590, by Franz Schubert. You're listening to an afternoon of classical music on the WKNO FM stations, NPR for the Mid-South. 16 minutes after 1, let's continue with music by C.E.F. Weiss, Christoph Ernst Friedrich Weiss, who's a Danish composer, who in his day was very important in musical realms, but, you know, after composers die, then people forget about them, and it's good that some people come along and say, hey, I want to find these people, I want to do research, I want to bring them out and have their music played, because everybody got, you know, Mozart, Haydn, they got overshadowed. Beethoven, too. And this is unfair. The New Groves Dictionary calls Weiss's symphonies, quote, not of real importance as independent concert works. Well, aren't we being snooty? I think that's terrible to say, and I disagree. And we're going to hear a symphony right now, so you can make up your own mind. I will say that as Weiss's fame grew, at least within Denmark, he became the center of musical activity in Copenhagen, but he was also recognized outside of his native country as well. Carl Maria von Weber, Ignaz Moscheles, and Franz Liszt all paid visits to Weiss, and they considered him a colleague of equal standing. And listen, if Franz Liszt thinks you're a pretty good pianist, well, come on, that has to mean something. Let's hear the Symphony No. 7 in E-flat major and a performance from the Royal Danish Orchestra, conducted by Michael Schoenvandt.

0: Michael Schoenvandt conducting the Royal Danish Orchestra. They played music by Danish composer C.E.F. Weiss. That was the Symphony No. 7 in E-flat major. 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
9: There's a history, there's a bedrock of doubting elections. 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
0: It is about 10 and a half minutes before 2 o'clock, so let's conclude our hour with a march by Sir Edward Elgar. We'll hear the Coronation March, Opus 65. James Judd directs the New Zealand Symphony Orchestra.

0: the New Zealand Symphony Orchestra performing under the direction of James Judd. They played the Coronation March, Opus 65 by Sir Edward Elgar. You're listening to an afternoon of classical music on the WKNO FM stations, NPR for the Mid-South. An NPR newscast just ahead, then classical music continues. I hope you'll stick around. We're under a heat advisory until 8 tonight. Same is going to go for Thursday. Our high today near 98 with heat index values as high as 109. Mostly clear tonight with a low around 77, a rerun of today on Thursday. Right now in Memphis, mostly cloudy skies, 94. 4 degrees. Our heat index is 100 at 201.
1: Live from NPR News in Washington, I'm Janine Herbst. Mail-in voting for the midterm election has started in North Carolina and Wisconsin. But NPR's Hansi Lo Wang reports some eligible voters are considering other ways of voting to prepare for a Supreme Court ruling on President Trump's push for new restrictions.
2: Kelsey Kuiper is a military spouse who has voted by mail for years. But for the midterm, she's considering booking flights and rental cars so she can vote at the polls.
3: I'm looking at maybe spending between $1,700 and $2,000. To fly there. I think that it's important to prioritize the rights that our active duty members are serving to preserve.
2: Kuiper says she's worried about knock-on effects if the Supreme Court allows the U.S. Postal Service to refuse to deliver mail-in ballots to voters in states where election officials do not turn over voter lists to the mailing agency and do not have certain barcodes in their ballot envelopes. We should note USPS is a financial supporter of NPR. Many election experts say the USPS plan could disenfranchise many disabled voters and those living in places without polling sites. Hansi Lo Wang, NPR News.
1: The UN's Atomic Watchdog Board today reported Iran to the UN Security Council over its failure to cooperate in the long-running investigation into uranium traces that inspectors detected at undeclared sites. The resolution was put forward by the U.S., U.K., France, and Germany. China and Russia opposed it. This as the U.S. war in Iran escalates, with the U.S. targeting five Iranian oil tankers last night and Iran attacking American targets in Jordan. Now, that sent oil and fuel prices even higher today. International benchmark Brent crude is over $101 a barrel today, and West Texas crude, the U.S. benchmark, has surpassed $96 a barrel. The average price of a gallon of gas is also higher at $4.22 today. Diesel is at a record of $5.94 a gallon. But President Trump says right after the midterm elections, oil prices will, quote, tumble down and the gas will be below $2 a gallon. He made that claim just now to reporters as he heads to Texas for the Republican Party's midterm convention. A congressional committee is recommending that the Pentagon develop a new program to address brain injuries among naval aviators. NPR's Claudia Grisales reports.
4: The House Oversight Committee said it found the Navy has not taken the necessary steps to determine if it is systematically exposing their pilots to long-term brain injury. A probe found the Navy ignored warnings that on-the-job physiological and psychological injuries could put pilots at risk of mental health struggles and suicide. They also found Navy culture discouraged aviators from seeking mental health care. The congressional effort was launched after the New York Times found a pattern of suicides and related difficulties among pilots.
1: NPR's Claudia Grisales reporting. You're listening to NPR News from Washington. In New Hampshire, Republican John Sununu, who has the backing of President Trump, will face Democrat Chris Pappas in November in the race to replace retiring Senator Jeanne Shaheen. It's a crucial seat the Democrats need to hold to have a chance of flipping control of the chamber in the midterm election. Sununu, who has represented the state in both the House and the Senate, was ousted from the Senate by Shaheen in 2008. Pappas, a moderate, beat a member of the Democratic Socialists of America in the primary. An early play by Pulitzer Prize-winning Bess Wahl is coming to Broadway with a starry cast in the spring. Among the actors are Julia Roberts and Paul Rudd. Jeff London reports there isn't much dialogue.
5: Small Mouth Sounds, which premiered off-Broadway in 2015, takes place in a silent retreat in upstate New York. So most of the plot, which is about people dealing with deep personal issues, is conveyed in gestures, movement, and yes, small mouth sounds. The Broadway debut, which will open in March, is directed by Tony winner Joe Mantello, who will also direct Downstate in the Fall, a play about men who live in a group home for convicted sex offenders. The lead producer for both plays is Scott Rudin, who has returned to Broadway after taking time off to deal with his abusive workplace behavior. For NPR News, I'm Jeff London in New York.
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0: 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We are 91.1 WKNO Memphis or 90.1 WKNP Jackson, NPR for the Mid-South. I'm Kaki Walton. Good afternoon, and thanks for joining me for this afternoon of music. I'm glad you're here. We hear music by Jacques Offenbach, a rarely known, well, rarely played, I guess, piece of music. We'll hear the Concerto Militaire in G major for cello and orchestra. Ofra Harnoy will be our soloist. But we get things started with a selection from An Englishman Abroad, and I believe I used this as a CD of the Month Club selection when it came out. It's a celebration of the music of Nicolas Matthes the Younger and the English style in Europe during the early 18th century. He was immersed in the style of Henry Purcell before leaving England in 1700 for the imperial court in Vienna, and he started his Viennese career as a violinist and moved up the ranks, eventually becoming the leader of the court orchestra and the composer of all of the ballet music for the court operas and balls. And that's the kind of piece we'll hear now, the overture and ballet from Verità nell'Inganno. I murdered that. Let's hear a performance of that music that he wrote. Oh, alongside, this is kind of a collaboration with Antonio Caldara, a performance from La Serenissima, and they're conducted by violinist Adrian Chandler.

Music by Nicola Mateis the Younger and Antonio Caldara. That was the overture. And ballet music to La Verità, Nel Inganno. That's from a selection from the CD An Englishman Abroad, a celebration of the music of Nicola Mateis the Younger and the English style in Europe during the early 18th century. Nice recording. 17 minutes after 2 o'clock, you're listening to the WKNO FM stations, NPR for the Mid-South. You know, whenever I think of Jacques Offenbach, I immediately think, ooh, Cité Parisienne and lively little pieces like that, but Offenbach was celebrated as one of the premier cello virtuosos of his era, often dubbed the Liszt of the cello, and we'll hear a major achievement of the 19th century cello repertoire now, which blends grand symphonic ambition with fiery technical demands. It's the Grand Concerto for Cello and Orchestra, commonly known as Concerto Militaire. Here's Cello Sofra Harnoy performing with the Bournemouth Symphony Orchestra led by Antonio de Almeida.

0: Cellist Ofer Harnoy performing with the Bournemouth Symphony Orchestra. Antonio de Almeida led that performance of the Concerto Militaire in G Major by Jacques Offenbach. 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
9: 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And writer Richard Beck says the response to that day reshaped American life, from mass surveillance to a deepening distrust in one another. 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
10: Hi, I'm John Idstein. 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
0: It's almost 12 minutes before 3 o'clock, so let's conclude our hour with the Piano Sonata by Mozart. Here is the sonata in E-flat major, Kürzel 282, played by Jean-Bernard Baumier.

0: A performing Vipiano Sonata in E-flat major, Kürschel 282, music by Mozart. You're listening to the WKNO FM stations, NPR for the Mid-South. An NPR newscast coming up, then classical music continues, starting things off, an overture by Giovanni Battistini, and we'll hear a suite of music by Handel in the next hour, too. Oh, my goodness. Well, we are under a heat advisory until 8 this evening, and the same thing tomorrow. Right now, I'm looking at light rain in the city in some areas. I don't know what it's doing where you are. And I don't have time to go look out of the window because I'm on the air. So I have no idea what it's doing here in Cordova. It's just nice to see light rain falling in our forecast. The heat index, though, still 101. So, oh well. But that's probably cooling things off a little bit. The news is next. It's 1 minute after 3.
1: Live from NPR News in Washington, I'm Janine Hurst. The unconventional Republican midterm convention kicks off in about an hour in Dallas, Texas. As NPR's Tamara Keith reports, President Trump will be the star of the show.
2: The convention is an effort to push back on strong political headwinds and rev up Trump's base to get out and vote in November. The president speaks both nights along with some of the Republican candidates facing tough races this year. Democratic governor from Illinois, J.B. Pritzker, came to Dallas to do some counter-programming.
3: This bizarre Republican midterm convention here can't paper over the fact that Republicans have done nothing to earn your vote.
2: Convention organizers say it will draw a contrast between the common sense Republican agenda and the Democrats' liberal and extreme alternative. Tamara Keith, NPR News, Dallas.
1: A researcher at the artificial intelligence company Anthropic has resigned while warning the company's work could have disastrous consequences. NPR's Jeff Brumfield has more on the latest in a string of safety warnings about AI.
4: Jacob Coxon, who worked at Anthropic and OpenAI, said he thought AI companies were, quote, gambling with our lives. On the social media platform X, he wrote that AI will soon be superhuman, able to hack anything and acquire real power and resources. The people building AI earnestly believe it could kill us all by the end of the decade, he wrote. He called on labs to slow and coordinate their research to avoid catastrophe. Coxon's resignation comes weeks after OpenAI disclosed a swarm of autonomous AI agents had worked together to hack another company. Jeff Brumfield, NPR News.
1: Newly released air quality records in New York after the terrorist attack on 9/11 have FDNY union leaders demanding answers for what they call a continuing health emergency, as people are still suffering from the effects of being at ground zero nearly 25 years ago. FDNY Association Uniformed President James Brosi.
5: What we learned was the air was as toxic as we said it was. What we learned is that we were dying with every breath we took down there. What we learned is that the city knew it and failed to prioritize, one, a public safety announcement, two, proper decon, three, preventing us from eating down there and digesting the toxins, four, not letting people volunteer to clean up, five, not letting people get a HEPA filter vacuum and get a credit for it from the government as they self-clean their own apartments.
1: This comes a day after Mayor Mamdani ordered the release of more than 170,000 pages of documents on air quality in Lower Manhattan after the collapse of the World Trade Center towers. Wall Street lower just ahead of the bell, the Dow down 405 points, the Nasdaq down 168. You're listening to NPR News. Dozens of public schools in Massachusetts are closed early this week because of an ongoing cyber attack that's impacting critical systems. It's just one of the latest examples of hackers increasingly impacting everyday life, as NPR's Jenna McLaughlin has reports.
6: It isn't inclement weather or a pandemic that has kept thousands of students home in Springfield, Massachusetts, early in the new school year. Hackers have prevented school administrators from accessing third-party systems, where health data on students' medications and allergies are kept on file. Springfield Mayor Dominic Sarno says progress has been made, and the investigation is ongoing, but he would not say whether cybercriminals were holding data for ransom.
7: If we have to, which could be necessary, it's back to the future. We'll go back to pen and paper.
6: As cybercriminals, hacktivists, and nation states target vulnerable American critical infrastructure, from water systems to schools, these disruptions have become the new normal. Jenna McLaughlin, NPR News.
1: President Trump gave three of his longtime aides who work in the West Wing, including Natalie Harp, a holiday gift of $45,000 each last year. That's according to financial disclosure forms. The three aides, some of Trump's closest, have federal salaries of $150,000 each. It's not clear if that violates the federal government's policy against political appointees getting bonuses. This news was first reported by the Washington Post. In general, government employees are prohibited from accepting outside salaries. The White House says Trump has a longstanding practice of giving Christmas gifts. You're listening to NPR News from Washington.
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0: 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We are 91.1 WKNO Memphis or 90.1 WKNP Jackson, NPR for the Mid-South. Good afternoon. I'm Khaki Walton. Thanks for joining me for this afternoon of music. I'm glad you're tuning in today. Music by Handel coming up. We'll hear an arrangement of music by Sir Thomas Beecham. He has arranged some of Handel's music into the Amaryllis Suite. And we'll hear a performance of that work coming up by the Royal Philharmonic Orchestra. But let's get things started with music by Giovanni Battistini. We'll hear the overture from an opera, a comic opera called Ali Baba. It uses a libretto based on the classic tale Ali Baba and the 40 Thieves from 1001 Nights. And this is the interesting thing. The original musical score was lost shortly after the premiere. And so the opera was unperformed for more than 100 years. And then the conductor, Anthony Baris, reconstructed the score from Battistini's handwritten notes. And that led to a modern revival of that work. A story with a happy ending. Here's the overture from Ali Baba. Franco Petrocchi conducts the London Symphony Orchestra.

The Alibaba Overture by Giovanni Battistini. We heard the London Symphony Orchestra perform under the direction of Franco Petrachi. You're listening to the WKNO FM stations, NPR for the Mid-South, 13 minutes after 3 o'clock. We'll hear an orchestral suite next, music arranged by British conductor Sir Thomas Beecham, using original keyboard and instrumental works by George Frideric Handel. This is a suite that he put together in 1943. It's the Amaryllis Suite. Here's a performance by the Royal Philharmonic Orchestra with Sir Yehudi Menuhin conducting.

0: So you heard Emmanuel conducting that performance by the Royal Philharmonic Orchestra. They played the Amaryllis Suite, music by Handel, arranged by Sir Thomas Beecham. This hour of classical music on the WKNO stations is made possible by contributing listeners and by a gift from the estate of Jim Springfield in celebration of his love of music.
1: Comedian Stavros Halkias has had a busy few years. He's been an actor in movies and TV shows and toured comedy clubs across the country.
2: 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But it wasn't, you know, we know rock bottom in Baltimore. It wasn't that, you know, it wasn't.
1: I'm Juana Summers. I talked to Halkias, a Baltimore native, about his new special, Uncle Stav, on All Things Considered from NPR News.
0: All Things Considered this afternoon at 4 on the WKNO FM stations. It is 3:33. Let's continue this hour of music with a work by Victor Herbert. This is from a recording called American Serenades. One of the composers featured, Arthur Foote, and Victor Herbert the other. Let's hear Herbert's Serenade for Strings Opus 12 with Cypress Marcoux conducting the London Octave.

0: The Serenade for Strings, Opus 12 by Victor Herbert. Cypros Moku conducted the Ensemble London Octave. You're listening to an afternoon of classical music on the WKNO FM stations, NPR for the Mid-South. We will return to classical music tomorrow at noon. I'm Kaki Walton. I hope you'll join me then. Hang out with me tomorrow afternoon. I would love that. If you would like to hear more classical music this afternoon, then go ahead and turn at 4 o'clock to WKNO HD2. 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Well, you can join us at the public market at WKNO Saturday, October the 24th from 9 a.m. to 2 p.m. at our studios here in Cordova. Here's the deal. We're looking to fill 50 spaces, over 50 spaces, with artisans and farmers and bakers and collectors and individuals selling gently used odds and ends. The registration fee of $60 includes a WKNO membership and promotion on our website. 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Memphis Mid-South weather, we are still under a heat advisory until 8 this evening, and we'll be under a heat advisory until 8 o'clock Thursday. So the same old. It's not letting up that much. Sunny hot this afternoon, high near 98. Heat index values as high as 107. Partly cloudy now, 96 in Memphis with a heat index of 100 at 4 o'clock.
1: Once you have AIs that are smart enough and trusted with enough power in the world, a loss of control incident cannot be recovered from.
2: A researcher at the AI company Anthropic resigns while warning that the artificial intelligence industry is designing tools that will not obey humans.
3: For Wednesday, September 9th, it's All Things Considered from NPR News.
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3: And I'm Scott Detrow. The Lindsay Clancy trial involved horrific testimony, and cases like that are why some courts offer counseling for jurors.
4: We call it psychological first aid, which is basically what you're first.

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2: 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Robert Moody leads the MSO in Tchaikovsky's Fourth Symphony and the Cello Concerto of Mason Bates with soloist Brian Chang. Ticket details are online at memphissymphony.org. I'm Justin Willingham. It is 5 o'clock.
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4: For Wednesday, September 9th, it's All Things Considered from NPR News. I'm Scott Detrow.
3: And I'm Sasha Pfeiffer. 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
5: We heard the building starting to collapse. 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
7: Live from NPR News in Washington, I'm Ryland Barton. President Trump gave $45,000 Christmas bonuses to a few of his West Wing aides, including his executive assistant, Natalie Harp.

0: 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I'm Justin Willingham. Thanks for tuning in. It is 6 o'clock.
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2: In New York, I'm Kristen Schwab, in for Kai Rizdahl. It's Wednesday, September 9th, and it's good to be here with you. $100 a barrel. That was the big mental marker of a number that oil prices passed today after the U.S. attacked several Iranian oil tankers. There's a bit of deja vu happening here. The last time oil prices were this high was back in July. Stocks are, of course, reacting. So are bond yields, and not just long.

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2: There's a history, there's a bedrock of doubting elections. 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
4: 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I'm Justin Willingham. Thanks for tuning in and thanks for supporting this station. It is 7 o'clock.
5: From WHYY in Philadelphia, this is Fresh Air. I'm Tanya Mosley in Los Angeles. Today, a look back at how we've changed since the terrorist attacks on our nation 25 years ago with writer Richard Beck. In his book, Homeland, The War on Terror in American Life, Beck documents what two decades of conflict did inside the country, including the expansion of government surveillance and a sharp increase in hate crimes against Muslim Americans. He believes the war on terror laid the groundwork for Donald Trump to become president.
6: Trump is getting away with stuff on a weekly or even daily basis that when I was a teenager would have ended someone's political life in an instant.
5: Also, book critic Maureen Corrigan reviews a new novel from Emily St. John Mandel, best known for Station 11 and The Glass Hotel. 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
7: Live from NPR News in Washington, I'm Ryland Barton. Republicans are hosting an unconventional midterm convention in Dallas tonight. President Trump called for the event to boost excitement among Republican voters, though his approval ratings have dropped as the Iran war drags on and oil prices rise again. Several Republicans in tight races aren't attending. Trump says the arena doesn't have space for every politician who wants to attend. Meanwhile, Pennsylvania Democratic Senator John Fetterman spoke via video at the event. NPR's Tamara Keith reports it was a surprise, even for a senator who's been critical of his party's left wing.
8: The video was an introduction for Pennsylvania's Republican Senator Dave McCormick, with whom Fetterman has grown quite close. It was filmed in Pennsylvania with Fetterman wearing his trademark black hoodie.
9: Right back over my shoulder, that's the iconic U.S. Steel Mill. And that's exactly the kind of thing that will work together and will work with President Trump to fight and defend the steel way of life right here in the Steel Valley.
8: That was as close as he got to praising Trump. In the short video, Fetterman mentioned that he's a Democrat multiple times, while also saying he rejects extremes and socialism. Tamara Keith, NPR News, Dallas.
7: The Trump administration has proposed major changes to the U.S. Census. It would reshape voting